No, it isn't a BBC World Service. It is, in fact, a 3LGB FM right here on your dial in downtown Mallacoota. Bring you some good old blasts from the past. Hey, why not?

0: As the man says, it's blast from the past time. But before we go there, we've got to do the weather report, don't we? Let's do it. Currently showing 11 degrees, feels like 6.7. Humidity 67%, wind is from the west at 17 k's, occasionally getting up to 29 k's. Chance of rain today is 80%, and they also predict maybe a thunderstorm. Don't know. We're looking for a top of 14. It could be struggling to get there. We don't know that either. And they've got a big warning here for Mallacoota, a strong wind warning for the East Gippsland coast. Okay, very important to be careful not to go out today because you don't know how strong it's going to be. That's the biggest problem. Right, that's that part of it there. Now we want, what have we got? Minimum temperature. We must have it now. Yes, we have. Minimum temperature overnight was 4.3. Maximum so far has been 11.5. And no rainfall at this point of time. Right, time for the tides. Here we go. Tides. We had a high tide at about quarter past midnight last night, 0.96 metres. Low tide came through at about quarter past 6 in the morning, 0.26 metres. Then the high tide's going to come through at about 1:15 p.m. this afternoon, 1.23 metres. And then later on tonight, at about quarter past 7, we're going to have a 0.41 metres low. And then Thursday the 6th, the high tide at about 1:15 a.m, 0.91 metres. And that's been brought to you by our community bank. Here we go.
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0: And very nice to have them as sponsors and in town as well. Great. So make sure you use them. Now, what are we going to do next? We're going to play some music first. Eric Burden and the Animals. 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

And there we had Eric Burden and the Animals. Number one was Good Times. Number two was Sky Pilot. That was a long one. And most of the people that fought in wars would know a lot about that. And then the last one there by San Francisco Knights, number three. Now, World War II, our bunker museum. Is Operations Bunker Museum. It's open on a Tuesday morning at 9:30 a.m. The last entry is at 11:30 a.m. So if you want to visit the bunker, it's on a Tuesday in the morning, 9:30 a.m. and the last entry is at 11:30 a.m. You'll find that is located in a beautiful bushland setting at Airport Road. From the roundabout in the town, follow Betka Road to the Airport Access Road. We'll be on your right hand side, about 4.5 k's out of town, and then you can go in there and have a look around and see what an operations bunker was in World War II. Yes, and I think there's only two left in Australia, this one and some other one. I'm not quite sure where the other one is at the moment. And also, if you'd like to just find out about it before you actually go and visit, you can go to their website and get a few more details. Their website is www.mallacootabunker.com.au. Yes, it is a worthwhile visit, and if you haven't been there for a while, it's worthwhile going back and seeing what it's like. Quite true. Now, what are we going to do next? We're going to play some other songs, aren't we? It is 25 and a half minutes past 10. Going to listen to Dale Ann Bradley, followed by Daniel Ash, and finishing off with Dalsinki and Brooke Taylor. 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

And then we had Dale Ann Bradley with I Want It Back, Daniel Ash with Foolish Thing Desire, and Dal Cinque and Brooke Taylor with What If. Now, what if someone bought a new telephone book out? Yes, we did, for MGB. 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It gives you all the information you want about who's on and what businesses are around if you need them. It's worthwhile. Okay, for yourself as well as the studio. 10:41's the time. We'll see how this goes. Three songs by Dominic Kerwin.

Okay, that was Dominic Kirwan. The Right Time of the Night, number one. Number two, I Tell It Like It Used to Be. Number two, that was number two. And then number three was We Really Shouldn't Be Doing This. Okay, now we're going to play a couple of songs to get us to the 11 o'clock news. And I'm just trying to work out. Oh, yeah, I might as well. We'll see what happens. It's Jimmy Little with Yorta Yorta Man, followed by Youth Indy with Treaty. Yeah, I can't even speak properly anymore. Here we go.

My tribal ways are strong and not forgotten. And though my city ways of living, well, they may be grand, but you know, I could pack it up, yes, and leave it all tomorrow.

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0: And we're still blast from the past time. Yes, we are. Now time for a, weather update as well. Here we go. Currently showing 11.9, but it still feels quite cool. 6.8 it feels like. Humidity 62%. Breezes from the west at 20 k's, occasionally getting up to 36 k's. Chance of rain is still 80%, and we're still looking for a top of 14 degrees. However, today could be a possible thunderstorm, they say. East Gippsland coast for Wednesday, cloudy with very high chance of showers. Very high. Mallacoota, strong wind warning for the East Gippsland coast at the moment. Been there since 10 o'clock this morning. Actually, earlier than that, they just re-put it through the system to say it is still there. Strong wind warning, so be careful. Now, minimum temperature overnight was, 4.3, and the maximum we've got to so far has been 12.5. No rainfall has happened overnight or at the moment, so we're still waiting for it. We might get a shower or two, not quite sure. Right, that's that part of it there. Now the inlet tides. We had a high tide about quarter past midnight, 0.96 metres. A low tide about 15 minutes past 6 this morning, 0.26 metres. At about 1:15 p.m. this afternoon, we're going to have a high tide of 1.23 metres. And then later on tonight, at about quarter past 7 tonight, we're going to have a low tide of 0.41 metres. Then Thursday the 6th of August, a high tide about 1:15 in the morning, 0.91 metres. Right, and that was brought, I'm going to bring it, that's brought to you by our community bank.
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0: Just in case I forgot it. Rightio, it's, 7:11, time to move along and have a bit more music. And we're going to do six in a row again for you for a start. The Kinks are going to be number one, with two songs followed by Tony Willsley. Then we have the Masters Apprentices, Casey Chambers, and Crash Craddock, Billy Crash Craddock. Here we go, six in a row.

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And there we started with the Kinks. Where are they? That's right, with Well Respected Man. Then we had Tony Wilsley and the Fabulous Blue Jays with Missing You, and Tony Wilsley again with Velvet Waters, the instrumental that became a song, yes. A lady wrote the words to it in Sydney there. They tried it in 1960, didn't work very well, but then 65, when Tony Wilsley sang it, it worked very well. And then we had the Master's Apprentices, Because I Love You, Casey Chambers, the Captain, and the last one there, Billy Crash Craddock, with One Last Kiss. Now, just a reminder about the Wilderness Collective, is now the home to the Mallacoota Study Hub. It's the second, the half year's gone, so get into it and make sure you get your information that you want to do and whatever else, and get the help you can require with the Study Hub there. They say, looking for a quiet place to study with local support, the Mallacoota Study Hub is now open. It's the newest of 31 study hubs across Victoria. 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Study Hub, great to have it. Okay, what we're going to play now, it's nearly 11:29. Johnny Chester, Jimmy Little and Gene Stafford, and the last one is Robbie Snow. Here we go. Robbie Snowden, I mean. Here we go.

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All under one roof, we have a large display of fabric and leather lounges, dining settings, TV and occasional pieces, office desks and chairs, cushions and decorative items. 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Servicing all the South Coast to Mallacoota, Robert Smith Homemakers Furniture and Sleep Doctor of Pambula, proud sponsor of 3MGB.

And there we started with Johnny Chester, She's My Kind of Woman. Then we had Jimmy Little and Jean Stafford with Holding You. And the last one there by Robbie Snowden was Nobody Really Loves a Clown. From the dark old days. Now, the CFA is running a free smoke alarm installation program. The program is primarily aimed at those who cannot purchase, install or maintain their alarms themselves, but anybody is welcome to get in touch for free advice in relation to smoke alarms or other aspects of home fire safety. That's being brought to you by 3M. Well, we're bringing you that, but the CFA are going to do all that. CFA Fire Safety. Free smoke alarm installation, as I was saying. They say that 72% of fatal house fires start in the bedroom and occur while a person is sleeping. Now, if you'd like to, have a chat to them about smoke alarms and see whether you qualify for a free one or not, give them a ring. CFA Mallacoota is, my mobile number is 0438 580 396. That's 0438 580 396. Now also, you can go on the internet and go to the CFA website. Go to cfa.vic.gov.au/homefire, and that'll give you something to learn about home fire safety and smoke alarms, so you can understand what's going on in that regard. So, but yes, smoke alarms are very important, especially at this time of the year when people, you know, get fires going and so forth, wood fires and whatever else. Having an accident with fires is not a good idea. Right, we shall listen to Slim Dusty next, followed by Jeff Ashman, and finishing off with John Williamson. Where am I getting going? Yes, here we go.

Da-da-da. You silly gala, I'm better by far than a white cockatoo or a budgerigar. They squeak and squawk and try to talk. Why, me and them's like cheese and chalk. But I do. You can't fly, but I'm telling you, we can run the pants off a kangaroo.

And there we had the Slim Dusty with Namajira. What have we had? Jeff Ashman with Whitefella Man. And John Williamson with Old Man Emu. Now it's time for a 6-day forecast for you as well. Yes. Plus an ordinary one. 12.7 at the moment. Feels like 8.4. Humidity 61%. Wind is from the west at 17 k's. Occasionally getting up to 32 k's. No rain at the moment. Chance of rain still 80%, and we're looking for a top of 14, and they say possible thunderstorm. Mallacoota warning, and we've got a strong wind warning for the East Gippsland coast. So last one was updated at 10 o'clock this morning. And what else? Oh yes, minimum temperature overnight was 4.3, maximum, so they say, so far has been 13. So we get very close to the 14 mark, yes, but haven't quite get it there. Now, we had high tide at 15:15, 0.96 metres, low tide at about 6:15, 0.26 metres, and a high tide coming through at about 1:15pm, 1.23 metres, and later on tonight, 7:15pm, we're getting a low tide of 0.41 metres. Then Thursday, the 6th of August, high tide, around about 1:15am, 0.91 metres. Now the most important thing, 6-day forecast, isn't it? Yes, wherever it is. There it is. Thursday is mostly sunny 16. Friday, same thing, mostly sunny 15. Saturday is sunny 17. Sunday, late shower 17. Monday, windy with rain 15. Tuesday, mostly sunny, 17. Overnight temperatures between 4 and 8 degrees. Now, Thursday, mostly sunny, 50% chance of rain. Friday, 30, and Saturday, 20, which means no rain there whatsoever. 50% could go either way. Usually no rain, but sometimes you get a shower. Now, Sunday, 50% chance of rain. Maybe a shower. And then Monday, 80% chance of rain. I'm pretty sure if it stays that way, we'll have a shower on Monday. Can't guarantee that because there's 80% chance of rain today and so far it's just blue sky, white clouds. I'm not quite sure what's happening. Right, so basically a couple of 50%, that's Thursday and Sunday. But the 80% is Monday. It's windy with rain on Monday. All the other days will probably have no rain at all as things are happening. Don't know. We'll see what happens. Yes, 6-day forecast. That's it. Now, what have we got left? About 4.5 minutes. Can I throw something in there to play? Yeah, why not? Have I got one that's long enough? No, I haven't, but that'll do. Right, we're going to have a Little River Band with Help Is On Its Way. Here we go.

And that was the Little River Band with Help Is On Its Way. And just to say thank you for listening, hope you enjoyed the program, and hope you listen next time when I'm on, either a Wednesday or a Saturday. Until then, goodbye. Here we go.

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0: Anderson reports.
1: The report released by the foundation found every NRL and AFL team currently has an alcohol sponsor. It found advertising during sporting broadcasts were becoming more common, and sports broadcasters have largely set their own rules. CEO Ayla Chorley is calling for the Australian Communication and Media Authority to put community health and well-being first. Ms. Chorley says alcohol is a significant amplifier of gender-based violence, and alcohol companies have unparalleled access to children and young people. ACMA is reviewing the rules, with a decision to be made in the coming weeks.
0: The United Firefighters Union is calling for an investigation into Victoria's Anti-Corruption Commission after an 8-year probe found no corrupt conduct. The independent broad-based Anti-Corruption Commission this morning confirmed it found no evidence to confirm Union Secretary Peter Marshall blackmailed former Premier Daniel Andrews. But Commissioner Victoria Elliott did say Mr. Andrews authorised a backroom deal with Mr. Marshall. Speaking after the report was released, Mr. Marshall criticised IBAC's conduct.
2: Would you like your phone calls monitored by strangers when you're actually having a discussion with your wife, having a discussion with your partner, having a discussion with your medical practitioner? Would you like your home raided and every document, nothing to do with enterprise agreement, seized by IBAC, kept by IBAC, personal records? Would you like that?
0: Native title holders in the Northern Territory seeking to overturn a water licence have had a win in the High Court. In 2021, the NT government approved the extraction of 40 gigalitres of groundwater per year at Singleton Station, south of Tennant Creek. But traditional owners opposed the move, arguing it would lead to the destruction of sacred water sites and have an impact on native animals and plants. The High Court today ruled the water licence had not been lawfully granted by the NT government. The process has now been referred back to the minister responsible. The New South Wales government has accepted 13 recommendations from the coronial inquest into the Bondi Junction stabbings. Six people were killed and 12 were injured by Joel Couchy, who was found to be in a state of psychosis. Couchy was shot dead at the scene by a New South Wales police officer. The state coroner made 23 recommendations, 13 of which apply to the government. It says it's accepted 11 in full, including a new health-led response model for mental health emergencies, and supports two in principle. Australians are being urged to get a flu shot, with doctors saying it's not too late. The Royal Australian College of General Practitioners says last year flu cases rose in late October and remained unusually high into December. The call for vaccinations comes after the New South Wales government urged people not to attend hospital emergency departments unless their lives were at risk. The RACGP says when hospitals are already operating at or near capacity, a sudden rise in preventable winter illnesses can tip them over the edge. Turning to sports, Super Netball athletes will have greater ability to sign individual sponsorship deals under an updated collective player agreement. Parties have signed off on a 12-month bridging agreement, which will see the total player payment pool increased, and athletes have the option to enter into multi-year contracts. Netball Australia says parties will continue to discuss a single CPA, revenue share, and pregnancy and parental leave policies.
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5: 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I'm Lucy with today's report. At Carcor, cattle numbers lifted slightly, but quality was plainer, particularly across the medium weight feeders. Light trade cattle were up in numbers while heavyweights waned. Grown steers and bullocks were limited and nearly 500 cows were penned. Most bars were present in a mostly softer market. Weaner steers eased 50 cents with medium weight weaners reaching 560 cents per kilo. Similar weight heifers also slipped 50 cents, ranging 420 to 503 cents per kilo. Medium and heavy feeder steers fell 25 to 30 cents, selling 450 to 562 cents per kilo. Feeder heifers eased 22 to 25 cents, most ranging 400 to 500 cents per kilo. Light trade cattle sold to 530 cents, while heavy trade steers lifted 15 cents on very limited supply, making 450 to 475 cents per kilo. Grown steers and bullocks eased 8 cents, ranging 428 to 480 cents. Prime heavy grown heifers were firm to 10 cents stronger at 430 to 450 cents per kilo. Heavy 3 and 4 score cows slipped 1 to 3 cents, selling 382 to 420 cents, while leaner 2 score cows held firm at 330 to 388 cents per kilo. Heavy bulls averaged 20 cents better, topping at 450 cents per kilo. At Ballarat, 9,000 lambs were penned in a mixed wintry yarding. One major exporter of extra heavy lambs was absent, and the market was cheaper across most categories. The heaviest lines most affected, topping at $420 per head, with just four pens clearing $400. Neat trade lambs in short skins held their value best. Export lambs made $340 to $385 for most, with super heavies estimated either side of 1,000 cents per kilo carcass weight. Nicely weighted slaughter lambs under 34 kilos reached 1,050 to 1,150 cents per kilo. Trade to heavy lambs 24 to 30 kilos carcass weight sold $270 to $340 per head, with plainer types $240 to $270. Mixed merino lambs ranged $228 to $256 per head, and light processing lambs $160 to $230. The sheep market pulled back noticeably despite another limited yarding of 2,400 head. Heavy meat ewes and quality merinos topped at $300, well below last week's $400 ceiling. Most sheep made $200 to $280, with plain and light ewes $130 to $180 a head, and most estimated $800 to $880 per kilo carcass weight. That concludes today's market update, brought to you by Auctions Plus, dedicated to connecting ag.

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2: 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Brock

0: As Australia approaches Are You OK Day 2026 on Thursday the 10th of September, the organisation is encouraging people to act when they think someone they care about might be struggling. We caught up with Are You OK Community Ambassador Eliza Bunner to find out how people can get involved in Are You OK Day this year.
1: It's a great day for celebrating. There's always plenty of yellow out and about, and like, I'm a school teacher, so there's always events on at schools, which is really cool, and it's just a great day to raise some money for Are You OK and get that message out that it is okay to not be okay, and that people need to be checking in on their loved ones. But it's not just about that one day. It's trying to raise awareness throughout the year, and they do plenty of brilliant things all through the year. They're incredible people, and they're doing they're saving lives, and it's pretty cool what they're doing. But on that Thursday, it's just a really cool, fun day for people to get involved and have that reminder that people need to be checking in on each other and making sure that everyone's okay.
0: So remember, if you're thinking it, ask, are you okay, any day, and start a conversation that can change a life. Visit areyouok.org.au to find out more about how you can get involved in Are You OK Day 2026.
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0: relationships shape how we see ourselves and the world. From the people we live with to the friends and partners we choose, these connections are a huge part of our mental health and well-being. Reach Out has developed a range of content for young people to help them to navigate through the ups and downs of relationships. We caught up with Annie Wiley from Reach Out to find out why it's important for young people to be able to build healthy relationships.
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2: Hi there, I'm Joaquin Main with your QNN update from the Associated Press. Hundreds of thousands of people have lined Amsterdam's historic canals for the city's annual Pride boat parade, with security significantly increased following last week's deadly attack at Berlin Pride. Police boats, helicopters and additional officers were deployed throughout the event.
1: Being over 15 years on air thanks to Australia's only rainbow community media organisation, Joy.
2: Hi there, I'm Joaquin Main with your QNN update from the Associated Press. Hundreds of thousands of people have lined Amsterdam's historic canals for the city's annual Pride boat parade.

0: Minister, made history by becoming the first serving Prime Minister to take part in the Canal Parade. He said Pride remains vital at a time when LGBTQIA+ communities continue to face discrimination and threats around the world. This year's event also marked World Pride and celebrated 25 years since the Netherlands became the first country to legalise same-sex marriage. Despite recent security concerns, organisers said the overwhelming message of the day was one of unity, resilience and pride. From Q News. The Albanese government is investing $18.1 million to fund 30 new projects aimed at improving the health and well-being of LGBTQ+ Australians. The funding will support community-led initiatives across the country, including mental health services, peer support programs, culturally safe healthcare, and projects focused on trans, gender-diverse and intersex communities. The investment forms part of the National Action Plan for the Health and Wellbeing of LGBTQIA+ people, which aims to reduce health inequalities and improve access to inclusive healthcare nationwide. Health Minister Mark Butler said every Australian deserves access to safe, respectful and high-quality healthcare, regardless of their sexuality or gender identity. Community organisations have welcomed the funding, saying it will help expand essential services, strengthen local support networks and improve health outcomes for LGBTQIA+ people across Australia. From Pink News. A High Court judge in England has cleared the way for the NHS Pathways clinical trial investigating puberty blockers for young people with gender dysphoria. The court dismissed a legal challenge from campaigners who argue the study was unlawful and should not proceed. Researchers welcome the decision, saying the trial is designed to prove much-needed evidence on the potential benefits and risks of puberty suppression. The trial will involve a small number of carefully assessed young people who have already received extensive psychological and social support through NHS Gender Services. Researchers say participant safety and well-being will remain the highest priority throughout the study. The Pathways trial follows a 2024 CAS review, which found that there was insufficient evidence about the use of puberty blockers for young people and recommended further clinical research. Campaigners opposing the trial say they are considering an appeal. Turning to QNN Sport now and from OutSports. Openly gay Cameroon weightlifter Medeus Zeso Garke has claimed a gold medal at the Commonwealth Weightlifting Championships, adding another milestone to his remarkable journey. Garke, who sought asylum after fleeing Cameroon because of anti-LGBTQIA+ persecution, won the men's title after representing his new home and says the victory is about far more than sport. He hopes his success will inspire other LGBTQIA+ athletes facing discrimination to keep pursuing their dreams, despite the challenges they may encounter. Advocates have praised Garke's achievements as a powerful reminder of the importance of inclusion in sport and the opportunities that come when athletes are able to compete safely and authentically. That's what's making news in the LGBTQIA+ community this week. I'll be back next week with another QNN update. And don't forget you can download the podcast via your favourite podcast app. Just search QNN. I'm Joel King-Main.
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2: Hello, I'm Lewis Donaldson. An expert in intelligence and counterterrorism says far-right extremists will use any opportunity they can to align their extremism with broader public debates. The Royal Commission on Anti-Semitism and Social Cohesion is looking at causes, influences, and pathways that contribute to anti-Semitism and radicalisation in Australia. Professor Julian Drugin from Macquarie University says far-right groups deliberately aligned their messaging with mainstream social and economic anxieties as a recruitment and propaganda strategy.
3: They will use any opportunity they can to align their extremism with broader public debates. Most Australians are not attracted to neo-Nazism, and I think the evidence shows that once Australians see

0: racial politics within the extreme far right, most people turn around very quickly.
1: An outbreak of bird flu is causing grave concerns amongst wildlife support organisations. Tests from birds on Borden Rocks south of Cape Jaffa in South Australia have confirmed the country's first H5 bird flu mass mortality. Authorities say the risk to humans and agriculture is low, but the outbreak may impact native wildlife. Fauna Rescue SA Chair Marie Kozielik has told National Radio News her organisation is anxious about the outbreak worsening.
2: There is a great deal of unease and anxiety about what is going to happen if and when this bird flu does take off. There is fears that we might not be able to even rescue birds in the future.
1: A Japanese gas giant has been accused of underreporting emissions from a liquefied natural gas facility in the Northern Territory. The NT's Environment Protection Agency granted Ichthys LNG Proprietary Limited a licence in 2017, under which it is required to report total emissions to air in tonnes. The NT EPA says it was informed by Ichthys last year of significant underreporting and has now commenced prosecution. It says the charges relate to failure to comply with the condition of the licence. Jetstar customers will soon have to fork out at least $25 for overhead baggage. The airline has announced it will remove the 7-kilogram carry-on weight limit from February next year. All bookings will include on under-seat bags, such as a handbag or backpack, and customers will have to pay for a second, larger bag to be placed in the overhead locker. In a statement, CEO Stephanie Tully says customers and crew consistently identified having bags weighed at the gate and struggling to find room in the overhead lockers as the more stressful parts of the airport experience. Amateur and professional astronomers are anticipating the collision of a SpaceX rocket and the moon this afternoon, Brock Anderson reports.
3: The Falcon 9 rocket was launched in January 2025 to deploy a lander to study solar activity on the lunar surface. Amateur astronomers later noticed gravitational forces caused the upper stage to drift towards the moon. The impact is expected to cause a crater 18 metres wide and 3 metres deep. Lunar collisions of this size are common and pose no threat to Earth or the Moon. NASA will measure the event and is committed to minimizing the impact of space debris. The collision is expected to occur at 4:35 Sydney time, but won't be visible to the naked eye.
1: Turning to sport, Italy's football giants AC Milan and Inter Milan will play in Perth tonight in a club friendly. The contest will kick off WA's Italian Football Festival. Juventus and Palermo are also in the WA capital.
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6: I'm sitting in my flat on a video call with Professor Andy Adamski. On the screen, I can see a strange cream and yellow mass, the size of a brick. It has a dozen electrodes attached to its surface, with colourful wires coming out in all directions. We're listening to the otherworldly noises it's producing.
7: This is the sound of the electrical activity.
8: Yes, depending on the spike, we have different parameters of the sounds.
6: But this isn't some strange kind of alien. This is a fungus. Andy is a professor of unconventional computing. He's been performing a series of experiments that have shown fungi have extraordinary senses. They can tell when a light is turned on or off, or pressure is being applied to the surface.
8: I found that actually they do spiking similar as neurons in our brains. They produce strange spikes of electrical potential.
6: But what's the point of all these experiments?
8: I think in future we will have big houses built from fungal materials. The whole house will be like a very large computer. And a large part of the house will do sensing sources like temperature, light, pressure, and make some decision, like switch light on.
6: Andy's team is working on making a living home out of fungi. This isn't science fiction, but cutting-edge biotechnology.
9: People fixing the world.
6: Hello and welcome to People Fixing the World from the BBC World Service with me, Claire Bates. The solutions I'm looking at today involve the weird and wonderful world of fungi, which is living and growing all around us. But before we talk about that fungal computer, let's go back to when I first realised fungi could do something special. I'd read a story about a Dutch designer who had grown a coffin out of a mushroom-like material.
9: I'm working with mycelium, which is the root structure of mushrooms. The material you can make with it is light yet super strong.
6: Bob Hendricks told me mycelium has massive potential as an eco-friendly material, from replacing plastic packaging to being used in construction.
9: I'm sort of envisioning a new world in which we no longer work with dead materials, but with living materials.
6: But I was having trouble getting my head around how fungi, mushrooms and mycelium all fitted together. So I got in touch with fungi expert Professor Lynn Boddy for help. Oh, here's a mushroom.
10: Oh, well, that's lovely, isn't it?
6: What is it?
10: That's a mycena of some sort. So it's a litter decayer.
6: She took me on a walk in a forest in Wales.
10: Fungi are not animals, they're not plants, they're a kingdom of their own. Probably 3, 4, maybe even 5 million species. Without them, 90% of the plants on this planet would not work. The fungi supply water and nutrients to the plant, and in return, the plant provides the fungus with sugars. Fungi are the great decomposers of our planet. If it weren't for them, we'd be up to our armpits in dead stuff.
6: And so what's the role of a mushroom in fungi?
10: So mushrooms are the fruit bodies of the fungus. They produce spores which spread far and wide. There is the main part of the fungus which is hidden underground or in whatever the fungus is growing on, and that's called the mycelium. Now, mycelium is made up of a network of fine filaments, so it grows and it feeds.
6: Should we continue up the hill?
10: Yes, if we carry on up the hill. And I think I'll be able to show you things in all sorts of different shapes and sizes as we go. Look at that. Push this log over a bit. That is a mycelial cord. And here's another one here, look. Look at the size of this.
6: That is incredibly strong.
10: Ooh, that's 1.5 millimetres diameter. Look, this big log is connected to this twig via this cord. It's going off into the soil. It's connected to those twigs there. Already you can see, I'm sure.
6: Oh, it's going up the hill.
10: You can get an idea of how this forms a network on the forest floor.
6: See, I would assume that was like a tree root. Fungi digest food in a unique way. When the thread-like mycelium comes across food, it throws enzymes outside of its body to break it down, and then grows through it as it consumes it. Now and then, some fungi species will throw up some fruits, or mushrooms, so they can reproduce. Now we've got to grips with that, let's go back to Bob, who describes how he makes his living coffins.
9: Yeah, you create a mold of choice, and you fill it up with substrate, which is actually the food for the mycelium. And then you put the mycelium in the mold, and then it will slowly start making the shape in the mold solid. We grow the living coffin in only 7 days.
7: What does it look like when it's finished growing?
9: Yeah, it feels soft, like the skin of a mushroom. It smells like the skin of a mushroom. And the color is a little bit brownish, yellowish. Yeah, almost like a sort of cheese from France. We dry it in a natural way by just simply not touching it. So the mycelium, the organism, becomes inactive. And then we can use it for the burial. And when the body and the coffin are in the ground and are exposed to a lot of water, then the mycelium becomes activated again and starts the decomposition process, neutralizing toxins in the body and soil and enriching the biodiversity.
7: And how do people react to the idea of fungi as a material? I mean, do people get a bit squeamish about it?
9: The people I've met, they're all super excited for a new world in which we grow materials, no longer take from nature, but try to enrich it. So the reactions are pretty positive.
7: Bob says tests have shown the coffin decomposes in 45 days and believes the body inside will be broken down around 5 times quicker than normal. The coffin costs around $1,750, which is a lot more than some eco-friendly alternatives I found.
11: Have many people come forward to buy a living coffin?
9: Yeah, when we launched, we sold out on the first day with our first prototypes. And now we already sold 60 of the first 100.
11: And the coffins you've sold so far, you've sold them in the Netherlands?
9: We did in the Netherlands. Next week, we're going to have the first burial in Germany.
11: Why did people say they were buying them?
9: I want to become part of the cycle of nature. I've been leaving a scar on this planet my whole life. Yeah, now I can do something good. I think that's what we hear most from people.
7: They're continuing to develop the product in surprising ways.
9: We're also working with bioluminescent fungi to see like, hey, how cool if you can replace the candle lights at the funeral sites with a natural product.
11: You could go and see a family member's grave and it would be marked by kind of glowing mushrooms.
9: That could definitely be, yeah.
7: So Bob's living coffins are what got me interested in fungi, but I quickly realised he wasn't the only one in this field. He's been making them out of mycocomposite. It's a material developed by a company in the US called Ecovative. And Ecovative have been working with lots of other people and organisations around the world to create everything from designer lamps to mass-produced packaging.
12: The problem that we identified is the ubiquitous use of single-use plastics, things that are derived from finite resources and then, of course, accumulate in landfills because they cannot passively return to the earth. Our raw materials are locally sourced agricultural residue. We typically use the stalks of plants or the husks of seeds. Mushrooms eat that material while transforming it into a custom molded geometry.
7: That's Gavin McIntyre, the co-founder of Ecovative. And by custom molded geometry, he means specially shaped packaging or a lampshade or whatever you want to make.
12: Since these are grown rather than manufactured in a conventional sense, our products in comparison to conventional plastic foams typically consume about a tenth of the embodied energy while emitting an eighth of the greenhouse gases that you would commonly find with a plastic.
7: It sounds great, right? So a material that uses local agricultural waste needs less energy to make and produces less pollution than plastic alternatives. Plus afterwards, it could be thrown on the compost heap. Some eco-friendly brands certainly think so. Both the beauty brand Lush and Anu Candles use the material in their packaging. So why aren't companies around the world jumping on this? Well, when I asked Gavin about how much it cost, he said it was comparable to specially moulded plastic foam. But, he added,
12: When we look at much larger volumes, particularly volumes that would exceed about 500,000 pieces annually, that's where it can become slightly more challenging for us to compete in the market.
7: It takes 1 week to create a typical mycelium package in a mould. That's 5 days to grow and 2 days to dry. So when you think one mould creates just 52 pieces a year, you can see how scaling up could pose a challenge. I noticed they'd had a short-lived partnership with IKEA, and I asked IKEA why they don't use Ecovative anymore. They told me,
13: "The mycelium-based material is one solution that we previously looked into. However, this is not currently being considered or further piloted in IKEA, since it was not possible to scale the production to make it viable at industry level."
7: Ecovative has tried to overcome production limits by licensing their product to manufacturers in Europe, the US and Australia. These partners work with local businesses to make what they need, using fungi and agricultural waste from their local regions.
12: We have partners between California and the United Kingdom today that produce anywhere between 2 and 8 tons of mushroom packaging on a weekly basis. That is plastic that is being displaced from the supply chain and replaced with a product that's positive for the planet.
7: Gavin told me they've seen production grow threefold over the past year. And they're using mycelium to make other things too, including a material for clothing and a meat substitute. Another company called Biome in the UK believe mycelium has potential as insulation as well. Because panels have to meet technical construction requirements, it makes them a higher value product.
14: So they'll keep your house warm, but they're also flame retardant. It's quite difficult for it to burn.
7: I met Samantha Jenkins, the lead biotech engineer at Biome, at their headquarters in London. They're based at OpenCell, where various startups are housed in a busy central yard next to a train track.
14: this is our workshop, or I guess you could say dirty lab, where we do some more of the hands-on side of things. So these are examples of our insulation panels, but this is a tiny version, obviously, for testing purposes.
15: May I touch it?
14: Please go ahead.
15: It kind of reminds me of polystyrene, but it's a slightly organic smell, kind of grain or, you know, something like that. It's kind of a creamy, browny white. It's got quite a rough texture to it on the surface. Now, in case you're wondering, the panels are heat treated to kill the mycelium, so you don't have to worry it will start sprouting mushrooms. Biome say the panels will be competitive, costing about $30 per square metre. They've just set up a factory in Somerset, southwest England, in partnership with a local group. Production's just started and is quite limited at the moment. They plan to create insulation panels for just 10 homes per month, but they're opening another facility in Newcastle next year and aim to double their output every 6 months. But Biome aren't just making insulation panels. For the past year, Samantha has been looking at a handful of fungi strains that have an amazing ability to eat plastic. Her project has received funding from the British supermarket Waitrose.
14: There's more and more bits of plastic in the ground, in our forests, in our oceans, so it's a response of these fungi to potentially a new food source.
15: The project began after one of the fungal strains they were testing to make insulation panels made a bid for freedom.
14: We found growing in our lab, it had somehow grown through the plastic sponge that was keeping it in its jar. So initially we thought that it had just grown through the air pockets in the sponge, but after it was cut open it was very apparent that there was no sponge left.
15: She's currently working with this main strain and four others. At the moment, the fungi breaks down plastic too slowly to be of practical use. So Samantha has been altering things like temperature and light
14: to try and speed it up, make it more efficient, make it more thorough so that we can actually use it as a viable way of maybe disposing of our plastic waste.
15: This process is known as directed evolution.
14: So with the microorganisms, they're much more flexible with their genetics than we are. So in response to an environmental stress, they might modify their genetics rather than modifying their behaviour, like we would. So I can show you through here. This is our microlab.
15: Right, so we've got to go through these kind of double plastic doors. It's very warm in here.
14: It's very nice and toasty. So this is for making sure that our mycelium have a nice, consistent temperature to grow.
15: And what's that smell?
14: Probably isopropyl alcohol.
15: There's a bit of an alcohol smell, that's
14: yes,
15: right.
14: Yeah, it's definitely the alcohol. So this is a little disc of mycelium.
15: Mm-hmm.
14: So this is just pure mycelium and plastic.
15: That's may it. I touch it?
14: Yeah, you may.
15: So basically, instead of plastic granules, it's now this weird kind of squishy...
14: So it's been degraded and bound together. After it's been with mycelium for a while, it has that consistency of wet sand.
15: I asked Samantha when we could expect to see recycling plants filled with plastic-eating mycelium, but she didn't know how long that would take. They first need to develop the strains of fungi and find ways to pre-treat the plastic to make it easier to digest.
14: What fungi can do is really boundless. So the potential is there, we just need to tap into it.
15: During my exploration into mycelium, the people I spoke to all mentioned it had unique properties as a living material.
14: Their behaviour is so fascinating. Mycelium seems to have its own mind, really.
9: We saw how it could generate electricity, how it could generate heat.
10: The mycelium can send messages. It can communicate, and they call it the wood wide web.
15: Which brings us back to Andy Adamski's lab at the University of the West of England.
8: Okie dokie. All right. Do you see me? Okay, do you hear me?
16: I do. Hello.
15: Andy's part of a European team who are drawing on mycelium's special properties to develop a smart fungal building. It's called the Fungar Project.
8: The whole house will be like a very large computer, where every micrometer of the substrate will perform computation.
15: The project is working to create a house that will contain living fungi. These will sense changes in the environment and then let the people who live there know via a type of fungal electronic circuit.
8: So basically it will take information from different sources like temperature, light, pressure, and make some decision, like switch, for example, heater or switch light on.
16: They've received around $3 million from the European Commission. There are four teams in the UK, Denmark, Italy and the Netherlands, each focusing on their own specialist area. Phil Ayres is leading the team at the Centre for Information Technology and Architecture in Copenhagen. He explained to me what inspired the project in the first place.
17: We're living in a time where we're going to have a very large increase in population. There's increasing urbanisation, and of course this requires housing. On another side, we're approaching a problem of resource scarcity. Fundamental resources, such as sand, for example, are starting to run out. And then on top of that, the industry itself, in terms of its methods, is actually very wasteful, both in energy and material. How is it that the building industry can pivot from being a contributor to the problem and actually starting to propose solutions?
16: So his team is designing and making the architectural skeleton for the building. He showed me pictures of one example they're working on.
15: You've got this straw lattice. It creates hexagons by kind of bisecting at triangles. And inside this is white, furry, kind of milky substance. Well, what is this?
17: So the white substance that you're looking at is essentially the fungal skin. The example that you're looking at there is actually made of rattan. Mm-hmm. And the mycelium, it is trying to break it down, to consume it. And the task here is to allow it to bond sufficiently before we arrest its growth.
16: So the rattan creates a kind of scaffold for the mycelium to grow through. At the start of the project, the team thought they'd mostly use living mycelium to make the house, but they soon had to rethink their plans.
17: The mycelium needs to live in an environment that has a high humidity level, and that is not particularly nice environment for humans to occupy.
16: Their current plan is to have walls of living mycelium sandwiched between panels of dried or dead mycelium. The live stuff would be connected to the soil at the base of the house as well as on the roof to provide a source of food.
17: So we start to think about this idea of an architecture that actually might be an active carbon sink, but it is also part of an active ecology.
16: The fungal building may draw in carbon dioxide from the atmosphere and store it. Phil hopes this new type of architecture will shift how we think about our surroundings.
17: The idea that we might actually be living in an environment where we have to have some care, where we see that it has dynamics, that it can respond to our environment, might actually generate a greater empathy for our environments.
16: His team have now sent some prototype scaffolds to their Italian partners, and they're experimenting with filling it up with different mycelium composites. The last piece of the puzzle is to create a fungal computer which will run the building, keeping things like the lighting, temperature and humidity at the right levels. That's what the team in the Netherlands and Andy in the UK are working on.
8: Okay, let's consider the following example. We have two inputs. Mm-hmm. One is located on the outside of the house, yep. Another inside, A and B. If both inputs zero, dark, then mycelium makes decision to switch on light inside the house because it means it's night right now. And if there is light on both sides, on both inputs, then computer switch light off because it means it's daytime.
16: For this to work, Andy and his team first have to work out and record how mycelium perceives and processes information. This is because when they know what the input is showing them, they can then design the appropriate output, which takes us back to the electrode stuck into the fungus at the start of the program.
8: We put some weight, for example, on top of the substrate. And then we record for maybe 1 hour electrical activity. And then we compare what was before and what was after. Mm-hmm. So on the top graph is A, and then after pressure is applied, we have one large spike and then train of smaller spikes, like a tail.
16: Andy found that just like with pressure, mycelium reacted to light in a consistent way, but it was a completely different pattern. They're now testing how it reacts to more unusual stimuli, like the human stress hormone cortisol. Who knows, maybe one day we'll have houses that can tell when we've had a bad day and play us soothing music. By 2022, the team hope to have created a large proof of concept.
8: I think in future we will have big houses built from mushrooms, from fungal materials. And then these houses will be like computers. So basically, they will be living with people. They will be like part of the family.
16: Well, that's it from People Fixing the World. Next week, Amy Elizabeth will be finding out whether lots of our meat could soon come from laboratories instead of farms. Scientists are using cells taken from a biopsy to grow it. There's no need to slaughter animals, and it could reduce greenhouse gas emissions too. But if you can't wait until then, check out our podcast to hear more exciting solutions. Thanks for listening.

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2: Hello, I'm Lewis Donaldson. The Federal Energy Minister says energy bills are higher than preferred, but says any claims nuclear could fix things quickly are from a fantasy world. Speaking at the National Press Club, Minister Chris Bowen says Australians are rightly concerned about high power prices, but he also says the unrealistic timeline of nuclear power won't help.
3: Now, there's an alternative approach: to stop, to get off, to rely more on the unreliable coal, which sees bills go up, or to somehow, in a fantasy world, bring nuclear into Australia in some realistic timeline, which is the most expensive form of energy available. That is not the answer to high bills.
2: Police officers in New South Wales will be required to wear and use a body-worn camera while undertaking operational duties. Laura Devoit reports.
4: The New South Wales Police Force has updated its policy following a recommendation by the Law Enforcement Conduct Commission. It made 15 recommendations after a review of numerous serious incidents in which available body-worn cameras were not switched on. An officer must now activate their body-worn camera in most operational circumstances. Those who do not wear or use or turn off their camera during an incident must make a record of their reason why. The changes have been welcomed by Police Commissioner Peter Johnson, who said in a statement the consistent and routine use of body-worn cameras should increase.

0: increase public confidence in the police force.
1: The High Court's decision to overturn the reduced sentence handed to the man who murdered Queensland woman Emma Lovell has been welcomed by the state's Attorney General. Ms. Lovell was killed during a home invasion on Boxing Day in 2022. The perpetrator, who cannot be named for legal reasons, was initially sentenced to 14 years in prison, but that was reduced on appeal. The High Court today found the Court of Appeal should not have interfered with the original term. In a statement, Deb Frecklington says she will continue to stand up for victims and fight for a justice system that puts victims first. A national foundation supporting Australians with eating disorders says negative body talk has become normalised. The Butterfly Foundation says its survey has found that more than 4 in 5 respondents find it harder to speak kindly or positively about their own body or appearance than someone else's, and more than half said they'd skipped meals because of how they feel about their body. Head of Prevention Services Helen Burr details the findings.
2: 84% of Australians struggle to speak kindly about their own body or appearance. Almost 1 in 3 said a negative comment about their body had stayed with them for life.
1: New family daycare services are expanding access to early childhood education in regional areas across Australia. Not-for-profit Family Daycare Australia says it has supported local educators to establish home-based early learning services through the Australian government-funded Family Daycare Capability Trial. The organisation's CEO, Andrew Patterson, says more access to care is helping to ease local shortages.
3: Family daycare is an option of choice for upwards of 50,000 families already across the country, but we know it plays an incredibly important role in supporting areas where other forms of early childhood education and care aren't always viable.
1: Turning to sport, in tennis, Alex de Minaur and Talia Gibson are through to the third round of the Canadian Open. De Minaur beat fellow Aussie James Duckworth, while Gibson defeated French Open's finalist Maya Halinska. Alexei Popyrin won his first round match this morning. Maya Joint and Daria Kazatkina will play their second round matches tomorrow.
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6: I'm Limo, and you're listening to Pitch In, a series exploring the people who make sport happen and the volunteers who keep communities connected. Sport might bring us together, but volunteers are the reason we stay connected. In this series, we're travelling across Australia to meet the extraordinary people who pitch in, not for money or recognition, but because they believe in the power of community. And as you'll discover, when people pitch in, something much bigger than sport happens. In this episode, we explore what happens when a love of sport extends far beyond playing and how athletes continue to shape their communities long after their competitive careers have ended. We hear from former elite players and community leaders who have returned to grassroots sport as volunteers, mentors, and coaches, giving back to the clubs that once supported them. It's a story about sport coming full circle and the powerful impact of giving back. I'm Limo, and this is Pitch In. I travelled to the top end of Australia to speak with Timmy Duggan OAM, a pioneering Northern Territory basketball figure and community leader. Timmy made history as the first NBL player from the NT, going on to play professionally in the 1990s before shifting his focus from the court to community impact. He is the founder of Hoops for Health, a First Nations-led program using basketball to support young people through mentoring, education and wellbeing programs. I first asked him how he founded Hoops for Health.
7: I was doing a traineeship at the Aboriginal Medical Service in Redfern in Sydney, and on my little basketball journey, leaving Darwin, seeing family members and community members pass on before their time. And then my best mate, he took his life in the late 90s, and that kind of just gave me this impetus and a bit of drive to do something. Yeah. So that was the drive behind it.
6: And you came back to Darwin and you decided to do something about it. So how did you go about it in those early days?
7: I wrote it on a piece of paper. That's all. I had this vision. I just wrote Hoops for Health. What are the topics of what we're going to do?
6: Yeah.
7: And we're going to, at the end of it, we're going to play a little bit of basketball.
8: Yep.
7: So that was the whole format of it.
8: Yeah, yeah.
7: And when we first started it, it was myself and a few volunteers. When we brought it back to Darwin, I reckon there was a group of about five or six volunteers that really got behind it, local Darwin people that could see the vision and helped out on that journey along the initial stages.
8: In the early days, you were clearly highly motivated. You knew what you wanted to achieve. What were some of the challenges in those early days? Because I'm sure there were times where you would have thought to yourself, this is too bloody hard.
7: Yeah. There are a number of things, and one that we still face today, which is thinking that Hoops for Health is just basketball.
8: Right.
7: And that's a big point because through our impact, we've got a bit of science to it. We've got our First Nations knowledges and experiences that we add flavour to the program. We've got the health component, and the basketball is kind of the catch there, you know. So that was a challenge to actually market and sell the program, and people were going, they just do basketball. Well, no, there's a lot more to it than just that. Bring it in. Ready to go? Which way we want them going on defence?
9: East to west.
7: So which way is east to west, Shani and Maisie?
9: That way.
7: Yeah, the sideline to the sideline. Let's go hands in.
8: What impact does basketball have on these kids? Is there something unique about basketball that helps these kids out?
7: Yeah, there is. So we've connected the brain to what we do. And what we found in a lot of sport, in particular basketball and other sports, is when you've got patterns and rhythms and these repetitions, they're actually really good healing for the brain and the body when you do these types of activities. So when we're going into places like the youth detention centres or these remote communities, without realising it, movement and using these patterns on the basketball court, give you a good feeling.
8: So it started 20 years ago. When did it start inside these premises?
7: Yeah, so the build-up of 20 years of basically volunteers.
8: Yeah.
7: Just in their own time, outside of work, during work, weekends, coming up with concepts and programs and putting it all together, 20 years, and people actually delivering it.
8: Yeah.
7: It wasn't until the last 5 years we go, let's think about getting our own space, our own administrative base, because it's growing and the need and the demand was there, that we found this spot here. It's basically an old car mechanics workshop that we've redesigned to provide an inspiration, place of what we call healing for mainly our young kids to come in and feel good.
8: Yeah, and I love it. You've got role models all over the walls, inspirational slogans. Is this how you envisage it from day one?
7: When people walk in, they go, I can connect or relate to that person because I know them, or they're my family, or I can see what they did. And not necessarily world champions or Olympians, but I'm talking about the everyday person that is having a go and people can relate to it. Or they might be from Maningrida or Tennant Creek or these outlying remote areas, and we've got the photo up there. Oh, yeah, I know those. And right there and then they're able to regulate their mind and go, this might be a little safe place where I can have a go.
8: Yeah, nice. Have you got a photo of yourself up on the wall here somewhere?
7: I do. People ask me that. It's kind of hidden away. I'm conscious that it's not just about me.
8: Tell us a little bit about the satisfaction that brings you when you see the impact that this program has on your community.
7: Yeah, my mum used to say this. She used to go, Timmy, you got the brains and the knowledge to go and get a, you know, six-figure job in the government. That's what she'd say. Go and hurry up, you know?
8: Yeah.
7: I say, no, Mum, I like doing this. I like it. Gets me up in the morning.
8: Yeah.
7: There's no days where I don't feel like we, because we've got a team at Hoops, where we're having an impact. And that didn't bother me. I'm doing it for free on occasion. Sometimes, you know, we get paid to do it. But it was that drive to... we actually having an impact in the work that you do.
8: So how many volunteers would have been involved here to help build this into what it is today, to have the impact that it's had in the community?
7: Yeah, we've got a list in the admin there of a board to acknowledge those people that have made volunteer contributions over the year.
8: Yeah.
7: I think there's a list there of about 40 people, you know, over the 20 years who, in one way or another, administratively... delivery on the ground, or just being a supporter and an ally that they've contributed to Hoops for Health. And that's really, really important for us. Yeah.
8: Timmy's work extends into wellbeing programs across remote communities and youth justice settings, using sport as a tool for connection, healing and positive change.
7: Movement is the bedrock of change with the mind And these kids are housed in these adult-type prisons. So when we come here, we don't want to be talking to them or lecturing them. We want them moving and give them some tools that they can take back that enables them to move their body but build a bit of resilience in that as well.
8: And you also reach out into the adult prison as well.
7: We've had a really good success story from the adult prison.
8: Yeah.
7: Where a young kid 10 years ago was in the youth detention. He went to adult prison in Darwin, Alice Springs. He related to our story and our information, and we engaged him from being a volunteer in the program on the inside to now a full-time worker on the outside with us. So he's part of our staff in Alice Springs. Amazing story.
8: Fantastic. So it must be, I mean, for you as a former professional basketballer, to be able to use those skills now to have this impact in the community, how satisfying is that for you?
7: It's really satisfying, you know. Yeah. And you want to get something out of it too, you know. As a volunteer, or even if you're a paid worker, there has to be something in it for you, you know. Yeah. Otherwise, you wouldn't do it, or you wouldn't put 100% into it.
8: Yeah.
7: And we say that, you know, you get a chance to walk in these doors as a volunteer or staff member and have an impact. There's some people that go into work and they go, they don't want to get out of bed in the morning, you know. So here's a chance to have some change, and we're conscious of saying that we're here to fix the world too. We know, you know, we're realists, and when we go, we're going to have a little bit of an impact, and if we've done that and we've had impact, then that's okay as well.
8: Well, Timmy, you've done an incredible job. This is an amazing home base you've got here. You've impacted countless lives over the years. You've done an incredible job and will continue to do so. And it's been a pleasure to come here and meet you and see you at work. Thanks. Right.
7: Thanks, Lima.
8: Appreciate it. Today I'm in Melbourne speaking to the legend that is Cathy Freeman OAM, who's one of Australia's most iconic athletes and a proud First Nations woman who made history on the world stage.
10: This is a famous victory.
8: Most of us remember Cathy for that famous 400 metres at the Sydney Olympics, probably the best known and the most talked about moment in the history of Australian sport. Her career is defined not only by sporting excellence, but by the powerful cultural significance of her achievements for First Nations people in Australia. I asked her to reflect on the early years when she was starting out and how volunteers shaped her as an athlete.
11: From those early days, growing up in Mackay, and then we moved around Queensland to outback regions and smaller towns. But from the earliest days, like I'm thinking like from the age of 5 through to before I went to boarding school at 13, 14, there was always a lovely coach who was a mum, who had children doing athletics, who used to pick me up and take me to training.
8: Yeah.
11: And then in the local athletics club, everybody was volunteering. Everybody loved the sport of running. And even within the school, you know, the teachers would, you know, sort of say, you know, Catherine needs wheels. She needs to be able to get between, you know, her home to the airport to catch the plane, or, you know, they'd fundraise for me to, you know, get access to some pretty incredible opportunity. Definitely plays into that analogy of, you know, it takes a community to raise or a village to raise a child, without a doubt.
8: And just looking at you talk about it now and seeing the smile on your face, it clearly brings back some really happy core memories.
11: Oh, so happy. Because I think when you're little, I mean, you know, when I was a little girl, I had the future ahead of me.
8: Yeah.
11: And I look back here at this point in time, and I had no idea of where I was going, but I was enjoying myself. I was having a fun time. I was feeling safe. I was feeling cared for. And I felt like, you know, my life mattered, which is what every child wants.
8: If you can summarise for us the impact, how did it go to shaping you as a person, those early experiences in community sport?
11: The earliest experiences for me in community sport helped shape me a lot, because it helped me understand that that people care.
8: So when you think back about those times, are there moments that pop into your head? Like as soon as I say community sport, running as a kid, do you have images that pop up?
11: I keep coming back to, you know, a mum who would volunteer as a coach at the local athletics club, moving through into you know, getting closer to becoming a teenager, there were always PE teachers who would go that little bit extra and drive me and my friends to competitions, you know, in their free time. They'd just volunteer at the time.
8: Yeah, and it's probably safe to say that you wouldn't have achieved what you achieved without those people giving up their time.
11: Without a doubt. I think they absolutely took me under their wings and absolutely, you know, encouraged me. Mrs. Baldry was the one who sort of really took a hold of me and said, you know, you need to go run this race, girl. And if it wasn't for her, I may not be sitting here with you now.
8: So how important, Kathy, do you think it is for athletes like yourself who have been to the highest level to go back to or re-engage with young people who are coming up and community sports?
11: I think it's really important for athletes like myself, you know, who represent a kind of a possibility to young people and to people, you know, to folks who may not, you know, maybe, for example, in regional areas or small rural areas or isolated remote areas, you know, who may not have opportunities like us city folk. So, but, you know, it's, you know, when it's a powerful bond when you can, someone like me might go back into somewhere in the centre of Australia or some far-reaching region of Australia and the community and the children look at me and go, oh, my gosh, you know, you know, she's real.
8: She's real.
11: She's not just someone on TV. She's real and she's like me and, oh, my, you know, oh, my gosh. And, you know, I can absolutely relate, you know, because I was once like that little child who was full of potential and dreams and hopes but wasn't quite sure what it meant. So when you have someone like me go back and maybe go visit them in their school or athletics club, the world can shift for them.
8: So what have you learned from mentoring younger athletes or supporting people behind the scenes?
11: I believe that young people actually know. They know way more than what we realise, I think.
8: Yeah.
11: I don't like getting up in young people's faces and you know, sort of, because they have to sort of, in a way, sort of determine their own future themselves. So with the right opportunities to just learn and thrive.
8: I mean, we focus heavily on winning in Australia. We love winning.
11: Yes.
8: And you've won, and we love that. However...
11: Thank goodness.
8: Thank goodness. How do we shift the conversation for younger people towards participation, community and lifelong involvement?
11: I think it's an all-in conversation that has to be had. And I get really nervous when I feel young people have that mindset and when parents are a little bit unaware that it's not sustainable, especially when they're so young. And so it should be all about fun and it should be just about participation. And in my mind, you know, community, togetherness and learning about, you know, the joys of just the things that sport can do for us all.
8: So looking back on contributions you've made over the years to community sport, what do you hope you'll be remembered for?
11: I've never strayed too far away from where I've come from and I've never, you know, I'm, you know, where I was born, and I've never forgotten the people that have been such an incredible part of my journey. And so, you know, hopefully it's that makes me a bit more of a presence.
8: So what challenges do you think community sport is facing today when it comes to sustaining volunteers and creating inclusive environments?
11: I think conversations like this need to be had. Like, I think we need to show, genuine appreciation for volunteers and celebrate volunteers, and that way encourage more people to be volunteers.
8: I mean, why would you say they are the backbone of community sporting clubs?
11: Well, they help generate opportunities for young up-and-coming athletes, and they help young athletes understand their own potential and can really, you know, help us see talent, you know, materialise right before our very eyes, you know. Yeah. I mean, I'm certainly an example of someone saw something in me and here I am.
6: come to Gladstone, Queensland to meet Chelsea Baker, a Gladstone-born rugby league talent who rose through Queensland's strong regional pathways to reach the elite level of the game. Today, she's giving back to the game by coaching and mentoring the next generation of young players. Chelsea reflects that throughout her childhood, she was always surrounded by volunteers in sport who helped shape her journey and made her believe a pathway to the top was possible.
12: My parents were volunteers at not just one club, multiple clubs. Mum used to be take on multiple positions at Little Athletics. I think she was the registrar, she's in the canteen. Dad at touch football, because he was a very good touch footballer. He made Australian teams, so he was always at the club doing this, that and whatever, and coaching. And yeah, so that's how we grew up, so that's how we live.
6: And you know, that sounds like a great childhood, but from a rugby league perspective, you were never exposed to it as a kid it wasn't for girls,
12: then.
6: So when did you first get a taste of rugby league?
12: After I'd had my two kids. So I think I was about 24 or 25. We've got a local politician, actually, you might have heard of him, Glenn Butcher. He's in Queensland Parliament and everything now. Yeah. He approached us because he knew I'd played touch and stuff. So they just decided, all right, well, we'll get a women's rugby league team together. And then we played only like one game every 3 weeks. We would go all the way out to Emerald, which is about 4 hours away.
6: Yeah.
12: And then play them. We'd play Rocky. I think we even drove all the way to Maribyrnong once, which is about another 3.5 hours the other way, just to play about a 50-minute game, essentially. Yeah. That's how I got into it. And I had never looked back. One game and I was hooked, seriously.
6: And you clearly showed a bit of form because you went on to play for Australia.
12: Well,
6: you played for the Broncos.
12: Yep.
6: Played for Queensland, and you played for Australia.
12: Yeah, I nearly did it actually in reverse. I played for Queensland first. That was in about 2015. And then I think I made my first Australian team a year later in 16, and then Broncos came in 18. So it's nearly in reverse to what like a normal journey would be. But that's women's sport for you. I thought the pinnacle was winning a World Cup on home soil. I just thought, you know what, I could, even if I like retire now, like, life made. I was so happy. And then it was a very short turnaround after World Cup. They've gone, all right, we're going to do an NRLW. And I've just gone, I am there for that. Like, I was so excited.
6: Yeah.
12: And then getting the Broncos win the first year when we were the underdogs was life made all over again. I don't know how you get two of them in your lifetime, but yeah.
6: So you've had some genuine highlights.
12: Yep.
6: You've climbed in a short period of time to the top of the mountain, really.
12: Yeah, very much so.
6: In rugby league. Yep. So what was it for you that made you want to come back to Gladstone and re-engage with community sport?
12: Look, I don't do well sitting still, I'll give you that much. But no, being just so sport orientated for my whole life, I don't remember a year where I've never played sport or never been involved in anything. I started off coaching a little under-8s touch team first for my daughter, because Matt, my husband and I are very touch-orientated. So I started coaching touch first, and it's little kids, so it was fun. And then after I got to the top level of footy and everything, I was having a conversation actually with my husband and one of his mates about the men's team here, and they were saying they were going to need a new coach for the next season, rah rah rah. I very much jokingly went, you know, I'll give it a crack. And then the president happened to be walking past at the right time, and he's just turned and looked at me, and he's like, that's actually a really good idea, let's do that. And I'm like, mate, I'm joking. And just proper snowball effect, it caught on, and within a week I had people coming at me going, are you coaching the men's team? Like the excitement and all of this and the disbelief, I think, of me coaching a men's team sort of came with it. And but I haven't looked back, and that's about 5 years ago. So I've been hanging on.
6: Chelsea Baker isn't just coaching one team. Alongside her work with the men's program, she also coaches the under-17 girls side, where her daughter is a part of the squad.
12: The girls are comfortable to come up to me and ask for their feedback and look to actually improve, which is a massive thing these days. But I love seeing the highs that come with it. So some of our girls had never scored a try. I had one score a couple of weeks ago, and she's turned straight to me, and she's like arms in the air. She's screaming, she's hollering. I really do like it.
6: Here in Gladstone, in regional Australia, it must be nice for the girls to have a coach who's played at the highest level.
12: Oh, and don't they let me know it. Everywhere I go, they call me the Chelsea Baker, and I just have to just deep breath it, and it's fine. They think it's hilarious to just to shout it to the world that that's who their coach is.
6: And anywhere in regional Australia, when you can have contact with someone who's achieved what you have, so good.
8: for the kids.
12: Oh, it is really good. Like, knowing that you can still make it to the top level when you are from a small regional town is something that all of these girls, like, they take that into account, that you don't always have to move to a big city, because everybody used to ask me when I was playing, when are you going to move to Brisbane? Well, I'm not. Why would I? I don't need to.
8: Do you think leadership in sport looks different when you move from being a top athlete like you were into mentoring and coaching?
12: I do take on the coaching role, but at the same time I try and be a part of the team instead of, like, I don't like putting myself in my coach's shoes, if that makes sense. I like being as a part of the team. I find the girls find it much more relatable if I can be with them.
8: And have you had moments mentoring these kids that's reminded you why sport is so important?
12: Oh, all the time, all the time. The girls do it to me all the time. They're just little surprises. Like, I had a birthday, and I don't celebrate birthdays or anything like that. But the girls all knew my birthday was coming up, and they surprised me with the cake. They surprised me with a song. Like, they do stuff constantly to surprise me.
8: And do you have challenges when it comes to participation and finding the volunteers that you need?
12: Yeah, look, every club does, because I think there's a bit of a stigma around it, that I think everybody thinks somebody else will do it. Yeah. Oh, no, they've got plenty. There's heaps of parents. Somebody else will do it. So it is, game days particularly are quite hard. Even when we do up a roster, like, certain teams have to fill certain time slots. Again, everybody just assumes that somebody else has done it. And what you'll find is it is generally nearly the same people putting multiple hats on for that day. They'll sit at the gate for half an hour. They'll then come in and do the canteen for the next half an hour. They'll go watch their kid for the next hour and things like that. So
8: you can think of a few people who are, like, you know, let's just call them volunteering legends
12: for
8: the time being. Yes. And when you think of those people, what does volunteering here mean to them?
12: Oh, it's our club. We're just family. Honestly, the people that do it don't see it as anything different. They don't see it as them having to stand up or any great big thing. It's just part of who they are, and it's part of their love for this club. So they've got no issue of sitting on the gate and then going and coaching. I've done it before. I've turned up, dropped all my gear, gone and sat on the gate, or stood in the canteen for half an hour, grabbed my gear and gone back and coached. Like, it's no thing. Like, the people that want to do it will do it. Like, and they won't ask for anything from it.
8: So what motivates you to keep coming back and keep giving so much to this football club?
12: I don't think I need a motivation. They've given everything to me. I got a life membership here last year, and in my opinion, I don't think I deserved it. Like, I feel like I could have done so much more for them. But I think we've just built such a great family-orientated club, I think, which is what we've heard from a lot of newcomers. Yeah. We've had a massive influx of new people come to this club this year, so much so that we've had to, like, duel up on teams and things like that, because people have just heard that the culture here and the family-orientated feeling is what they're here for.
8: Chelsea, Timmy and Kathy Freeman, what a fun episode. That journey showed me that leaving the field doesn't mean leaving the community behind, but in fact, it means giving back as much as you can. This has been Pitch In, hosted by me, Limo. Thanks for listening. 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

Hello, and welcome to Race Matters on FBI Radio, Kuru Radio, and across the Community Radio Network. My name is Pranitha Thevaraja. I'm coming to you from sacred stolen Gadigal land. This land has been in the hands of generations of Gadigal custodians for thousands of years before us, and it will continue to be in their hands long after us. We're broadcasting from Redfern right now, the birthplace of black theatre in this country, and a site for resistance for Aboriginal people. I pay my respects to Gadigal and Darug, elders past and present. As the daughter of a dispossessed Tamil peoples who come from lineages that have entangled with and against empire, I stand in solidarity with and indebted to the original tenders and keepers of this land. Decolonization cannot be about creating another kind of world. Decolonization is about insisting that the world that is upsetting us is not complete. Decolonization is the radical incompleteness of things, not just proliferating alternatives, which often repeats the thesis of what we're up against. Decolonization is about noticing the cracks in everything and inhabiting it with experimentation. I'm so glad to be bringing you today's show, a talk by one of my favorite Yoruba thinkers based in Chennai, Bayo Kamalafe. Bayo carries teachings that I believe can reorient us towards some of our generation's most desperate issues. His work prompts one to identify with the slipperiness of modernity, to become the trickster in the face of a society where what is inhumane is normal. In an era where being on time and solving the problem is more important than slowing down to actually reckon with what this experience is all for. I wish that Bayo's voice can be a salve for you too.

0: My name is Bayo Kamalafi, and thank you for coming out to listen to this talk on the untimely. I'm still working on what this means, but I thought that we could share together and create theory together, which is the best kind of theory, the incomplete ones. I want to give thanks to time, okay? We rarely do give thanks to time, right? We just imagine time, like Eden came out a while ago and said, time is just there. There's this presumption that time is just this universal backdrop, right? But I want to thank time in a way, at least in the popular imaginations that we have about time. In a sense, we are in time's story, right? This is, in a sense, time's tale, its own speech. If there were any grand narrator of the emergence of the universe or the emergence of species, it would be time with David Attenborough's voice, possibly. But yes, time seems to be, we seem to be living in time's story. We're speaking about beginnings, we're speaking about time, we're speaking about ending, we're speaking about time. Time seems to be all in all. I grew up in Nigeria, and we had songs that basically came down to the idea that time is money, right? And you must invest your time. And we went to time management classes. How many of you have been to time management classes? Just raise your hands up. Don't be shy, it's okay. How many of you actually got good with managing your time from those management classes? Okay. Right? It's just like the work-life balance classes that don't actually balance anything out. Well, that's how we see time. It's this massive wallpaper, this background, this eternal witness to everything that persists and exists. And yet, it seems we're in a time when time is misbehaving, right? It seems we're in a moment when time isn't doing what we expect it to do. I said to some folks yesterday that it seems that time now is calibrated to our extinction, right? We call that the Anthropocene. It's the idea that we are, in a sense, already dead. And we're just moving inexorably towards that threshold of no return. And so you hear people speaking about there's no more time, or that we have two more years. That's the new one, right? In 2028, we would have crossed the threshold of no return, and climate effects would kick us into oblivion or out of the Garden of Eden, right? And that's the new prognosis. That's the new idea. We keep on running out of time. Simon Steele, he's the executive secretary of the UNFCCC. I'm not sure how many C's there are there. There are a couple of C's. He's the dude that is in charge of the UN's framework for climate change. And he said in 2025 or 2024 that we had two more years. So the world is supposed to end around this time, according to him. We're in a day and a time when time seems to be winding down, and there's something scary and upsetting and unfurling about that. And so what we're doing is we are proliferating other kinds of temporalities in response. And so we have indigenous time, and some people speak about spiritual time, and some people speak about yoga time, and some people speak about hammer time, and some people speak about, you know, we're proliferating the clocks, aren't we? Too many times we're proliferating clocks as if to create an alternative to the massive disappointment that classical time is, right? The standard time isn't treating us too well, so let's proliferate other clocks. There's long time, there's deep time. You've heard about long time, right? It's what exactly my brothers and sisters in this organization are doing. Let's build a 10,000-year clock, right? But there's something about building 10,000-year clocks, or deep time, it's deep geologic time, considering the massive scale of our emergence, right? Billions of years. If we consider that, maybe that would be something to do other than what we are already incarcerated in classical time. But long time, which is preservationist, and deep time, they don't quite dislodge us from the logic of modernity, which is the logic of our supremacy. Because you can extend time and still keep yourself in the seat of mastery, right? You can say, let's think 10,000 years into the future, but you still keep yourself central in that analysis. And deep geological time isn't really shaking us off from that orbit either, because it's the idea that if we thought millions of years into the past or millions of years into the future, we might be humble. But I don't think it's making us humble at all. In fact, what it's doing is giving us the sense of pride that, look at us, with the capacity to calculate millions of years into the future. So it seems the centrality of humans is maintained, no matter how deep you go, how far you go, how far you travel. That is a problem. If all the kinds of alternatives we are creating to upset standard classical time is just repeating the logic of centrality, then we're stuck and we're going around in circles and we're really stuck in time and there's nothing else to do at first glance. And this is where my suspicion kicks in. As a Black Studies scholar, I am programmatically suspicious of time, right? I don't take time for granted. It comes from my training. It's not just Frantz Fanon. It's not just C.L.R. James. It's not just Fred Moulton. It's not just Chinua Achebe or Wole Soyinka. It seems, not yet. We've not gotten to the mic drop part yet. We'll get there. It's untimely. It seems that all the people who nourish me have, from a distance, taught me to look with squinted eyes at this notion of time because of the ways that we've accepted it as a category. So I want to speak tonight about time differently, not in the ways we are programmed or habituated or taught to think about time. I want to take a step back and think about time in different ways, and then introduce this concept of the untimely. And what I mean by the untimely will be unpacked gently. And remember, I'm still working this thing out, okay? It's still unfurling, but there's such promise in the unpacking. To do this, I want to tell you a story. And some of you have heard this story before. Some of my siblings here have heard this story before. It comes from Nigeria. So here's a question. How many of you know the country that has the most twins on the planet? I've said this before. Some of you may, if you know the answer, keep your hands down, okay? But if you don't know the answer, you're my people right now. You know where the Earth produces more twins than any other place on the planet? Just raise your hands up. There's a price. There's money involved in this, if you get it right. I can't see your hands, really. No, not you. Absolutely not you. I'll just tell you, it's Nigeria. Nigeria has more twins than any other place on the planet. You can check it out on Google if you want to. The last time I checked, I think our averages were so far beyond the global average that it's a phenomenon. Like, scientists travel to a place in Nigeria called Igbora. It's a Yoruba place. You people know the Orishas, and you've heard about the Yoruba people, right? Have you heard about Nigeria? You've heard about Nigeria? It's just next to Wakanda. It's just a... I shouldn't do that. I shouldn't do that. Okay, so Igbora produces more twins than any other place on the planet. And as a result, we have twin sensitive technologies and rituals. For instance, the way we name our children according to their birth order and according to their proximity to the twins. The first child that comes out, right? The first child of the pair of twins that comes out is always named Taiwo, okay? And the second born, any twins in the house? Good, okay. I'll tell you stuff about yourself you don't know. The second of the pair is called Kendi. So Taiwo means I came out first to see the world, right? That's what it means, literally. I came out first. And Kendi means I came out after the dude that came out first. That's what I came out after that person, right? And so if you travel to Igbora in Nigeria, the second on the list is India, by the way. Nigeria is first and India is second. I don't know who's third. But if we traveled there and you ask the people, how come you have twins all the time? What's the secret sauce? They don't know themselves. It's been the study of multiple documentaries. No one understands why we have twins at this rate, why we're producing twins. Anyway, I digress. Taiwo comes out first, Kende comes out second. But according to the Yoruba people, some queer story is happening there. Because in the tummy of the mother, Taiwo is actually the younger one. Not Kende, Taiwo is the younger one. Remember, Taiwo comes out first. But in the belly, Taiwo is the younger one. So the story is Kende, who is older in the belly, says to Taiwo, so you go out into the world, check things out, see if things are fine. And if they're fine, I want you to scream loudly. And that's the cue that I will, you know, I'll follow suit. So that's the idea. So Taiwo comes out first. And in our own temporality, Taiwo is older because Taiwo comes out first. But Taiwo in the belly is the one that's sent to go see the world first, right? Now, I tell you this story because I met a woman in 1980. I mean, she told me her story. Not that I met her in the 1980s. I was born in the 1980s. She had twins in 1981. I don't remember the month, but that's inconsequential now because when she had those twins, the day she had the twins, her boys, they died. The same day she had those boys, they died. The first one came out too soon. Taiwo came out too soon and died. And the second one was incubated. And the nurse handling this boy did not handle him appropriately. And so this woman tells me that her son was killed. She used the word murdered, that my son was murdered. And of course, it's a horrible thing to lose one child, not to speak of two children, in a single day. I know this woman because she's my mom. She's my mother. And I only got to learn this story recently in all its dimensions. It was a family secret, but not quite a secret. It was kind of floating in the air, never quite landing for gestation, for digestion. And I've been speaking with my mom. I'm writing a new book about this right now. And I came after my brothers died. I came afterwards. And there's a story here as well. Because the child that comes after the twins also has a special name. So it's Taiwo and Kende and Idowu, according to the Yoruba people. And Idowu also means something very simple. It means I came after the twins. That's what it means, right? And I came after the twins. I was grown in that field, the sweltering heat of trauma, and came out into the world. But there's something really powerful here because according to the Yoruba people, Idowu is older than the twins. Idowu is the oldest. Why? Because the Yoruba people say that twins come with a feverish energy into the planet or into the world or out of the world, right? They come with such charge and speculative power. In fact, it is believed that a single soul comes into the world and takes two bodies, right? That's how twins are born. But there's something about twins that could quickly debilitate the community that hosts them. And so it is said, this is a proverb, a real one. It's said that a mother who has twins but does not have an Idowu will grow mad, right? That you must have an Idowu, and the Idowu's work is to hold the charge, right, of the twins. I don't know how true that is in your experience, but the one who comes after the twins in Yoruba cosmology is to hold the twins, not to resolve them, but to kind of be in excess of them, to be beyond them in some sense, to host them, to be hospitable to them, not to resolve the binary, but to hold the binary, just to kind of compost the binary. So Idowu's work is challenging, it's beautiful, and my elders tell me now that, of course, my brothers have been sublimated into the atmosphere, and so I must meet culture as if it's my brothers, right? I must hold the binary of modernity as if those are my brothers. And that's the way that I want to enter into the story of the untimely, right? Because the untimely is Idowu. When I'm thinking about the untimely, I'm speaking about Idowu. And Idowu is the excess, the residue, the surplus of temporality. We're speaking about that which cannot be resolved in time. And I'm inviting us with this concept to not try to create logics of alternatives. I think to myself most of the time that one of the most devastating things that activists said to Margaret Thatcher's There Is No Alternative was to insist that there are alternatives. Because to create an alternative is to repeat the logic of what you're escaping from. Right? Like, oh, there's an alternative to capitalism. What's that? Anti-capitalism. And then capitalism is like, yes, yes, indeed. Right. How do I make a product out of anti-capitalism? Right. How do I make it juicy and productive? And that's exactly what we do when we create alternatives. We create the same logic and we duplicate it. And it's like twins. We just replicate it. Right. What we are being invited to by trickster cultures, by feminist epistemologies, by indigenous cosmologies, by black studies, is to notice the excess, the surplus. And so my provocation this evening is that the clock is what we should turn to. The clock we've been trying to get away from, because in my opinion, the clock is producing much more than time. The clock is secreting a strange kind of Idowu. It's not just the tick and the tock. There's something in between the tick and the tock, right? There's something in between. It's the Idowu. There's something older than the count that wants to get our attention. And I want to speak about that and go through a little bit of history. I don't want to take too much time to speak about time, but the invitation is to stay in the places where the clock is not quite itself. I had some things that I wrote when I was introducing this topic to the public. I wrote temporal droppings. Temporal droppings, that's when time takes a shit. Autistic meanderings that stray from linearity, little sedimentations, little curls of temporality. I'm trying to describe something that almost resists language. But my best way to describe it is as Idowu, right? The excess, the third that is not part of the count, but that breaks the count itself. It's not one, two, three. It's one, two, right? That's what Idowu is. It breaks the counting. There's something about the clock that produces something in excess of itself. But let's go back in history. Let's go to the Black Atlantic to consider the clock and why I'm saying the things I'm saying about timeliness or untimeliness. Frantz Fanon, anyone know the dude? Upcoming intellectual. He had lots of things to say about time. He had lots of things to say about black bodies, Sylvia Winter, Hortense Spillers. These are people that I think with today. They had things to say about the man, right? They had things to say about the flesh and the hieroglyphics of the flesh, right?
1: If you've just tuned in, you're listening to Race Matters on FBI Radio and across the Community Radio Network. Today I'm bringing you a talk by Bio Kamalafe, my greatest of all time, someone whose work has taught me how to find sanctuary in the cracks of this decaying modernity. In the background of all this, I'm thinking about chronopolitics, the study of how power is wielded through control, structuring and measuring of time. I recently learned, shout out Dutch Zuria and Yvonne Mapuo, that Napoleon and his extended family did not only rule over Europe, they were also watch lovers, purchasing and owning some of the original clocks. On Autistic Time for the Long Now Foundation, Bio reverts us to notice the excess of these current times instead of asking for something else. The provocation is that the clock is what we should turn to. The clock is producing more than time. There's something in between the tick and the clock, a fugitive, liminal space that can actually contain enchantment.

0: particular story that bears upon my mind right now is the story of the Middle Passage, 400 years on the Black Atlantic, the carrying of bodies across the Atlantic. On some of those voyages, bodies would be brought out, black bodies would be brought out from beneath the ship or within the hull of the ship to the surface to be aired out. And what were they asked to do? They were asked to dance, right? You must have heard about this, right? It's called dancing the slave. They were asked to dance. And the surgeon who recommended to these enterprises and captains to dance their slaves had a justification for this exercise. The justification was, you need to keep these commodities marketable. You need to keep them economic. They need to let blood go through their veins. So dance them on the surface. Let them dance. And so they will be brought to the surface. I'm not sure what they were being danced to, right? I'm not sure if the music was that good. But they were made to dance. And they were made to dance to the beat, right? There was a whip involved and they were shackled to the ship, right? And so think about this, if you can, for a moment, what it means to dance under such circumstances. When your leg and your ankles are grating against the cold and the brutality of the steel that has been incarcerating your body. So every time you move, it cuts a little bit of your flesh. But they were made to dance anyway. And so the whip was there, and the whip had a count. Anyone know about the metronome here? Right? The metronome, the upbeat and the downbeat. The downbeat was the whip. It was now. And the whiplash was the command. It created the temporal subject when it landed on their backs. And then they were made to dance just to jog their bodies and make their bodies viable for the trade. And they danced and they danced. But something was created that the whip did not anticipate. Because you see, as they danced and as their bodies moved to the beat, as their bodies grated against the steel, and as their bodies adjusted to the heave and the hole and the winding and the jinga of the ship, some other movement beside their movement was happening. A movement that was not part of the ledger. A movement that was not anticipated by the whip. You see, they were creating something in excess of what they were commanded to create. An interval, a gap, something stranger, something that became the forebear of what Brazilians today call capoeira. Has anyone heard about capoeira? Right? Capoeira is the body swaying. I'm not saying there's a direct causal link between these punishments and that beautiful dance. That was developed in the plantation, but they all came from the same underbelly of the ship. They were made to dance, and capoeira came from the swinging of the body, and their bodies were swinging, and the master did not realize that in that swinging there was resistance, right? In their movements, there was resistance. In the dancing, there was resistance. They could not have anticipated that. It was like the body was beside itself, doing something that the whip did not anticipate. It was the upbeat. It was the body syncopating coloniality. It was disturbing the count. That was dancing the slave. They danced me. They made me dance. I danced for them. But as I was dancing the ship. I was dancing my destiny. I was dancing new futures, right? The clock created an interval, a new gap, a new thing that was in excess of the count. But that wasn't the only story from the Black Atlantic. There was also the tolling of the bell, right? This is one of the reasons why Black scholars recoil from time, right? Because when the plantation manager came out and rang the bell, the tolling of the bell was a command to do something or stop doing something. Eat now, stop eating now, go to the plantation now, come back from the plantation now. The bell created the subordinated subject. Time has a prestigious history of colonizing bodies within the metronome of anticipation. And so the bell rang, and then we show up. It's always a showing up. It's, I'm here now. You can tick me on the ledger. I'm here. But you see, every time the bell creates something, every time a mark is created, it also creates the not mark. Do you understand? Right? Because if you create an exit, you've created an entrance in the same gesture, right? Every time they marked the script, every time the ledger made an imperial signature, every time the mark was created, the bell tolled, it created a gap. And in that gap, they created songs. And in the song, they created jazz. And jazz became hip-hop. And hip-hop became reggae. And reggae became the blues. I'm not saying there was a causal link, right? It's not exactly, it didn't exactly happen that way. But all those things came from the gaps between the times. They came from the spaces, the intervals between the times. The bell tolling created all these musical genres that we celebrate today. And the third thing that I want to speak about, but not at length, is two papers that were released 3 days ago. This one came out May 3rd. And the first one, I read two of them. I don't quite understand them. They're in quantum physics. It takes some expertise to read through the math of it, and I'm still digesting it. But two of those papers say the same thing, that time is not settled, that the more accurate our precision measuring instruments are, the more we come to the fatal realization that time is speculative, that time is a superposition. And let me explain what a superposition is. A superposition is when something is here and there at the same time, right? It's strange to contemplate in classical imagination. It's here and there, and it's creating two different things at the same time, like Taiwo and Kehinde, right? And yet, these papers suggest that time is not the one thing. The closer we come to what time is, the more we recoil, because time is speculative. Time is not fully realized. Time is fundamentally undecided. And this is what these black scholars have been suggesting, that it's not that coloniality can stake its claims to our bodies in a final way. It's that time itself is jiggly and wobbly and shaking and twerking, right? It's doing things it's not supposed to do. And the clock covers that. The clock masquerades the dancing that has always been happening. So these stories from quantum physics and from the Black Atlantic tell me that we are in such a time when we have to revisit our claims to mastery. Our claims to mastering time or mastering the clock. We're being invited to stay in the spaces of excess where our bodies can do other kinds of things. The invitation is to open ourselves up to time's own syncopation. That is the invitation of our time, not to produce and mass produce other kinds of alternative clocks, which is one thing to do. But we always run the risk of repeating the logic when we purport to create an alternative. Instead, notice that the clock itself is masquerading its incompleteness. The clock has never been complete. You were never locked into the plantation. The temporal disciplines that make us good, pretty subjects of the nation state are fugitive and doing crazy things at night. If you watch Toy Story, you know what I'm talking about. And that is the invitation of our times. That is the stunning invitation of our times, to stay still with the idea that the clock has a lot going on between its tick and its tock. There's an idowu in every second. And that excessiveness is enlisting our bodies to do other things. To feel other things. Now, I want to make a critical claim here. And that is to suggest that we live in a thing that I call an accommodation. Right, I'll explain what I mean by an accommodation. An accommodation is like a house. It's like a field. It's where bodies gain legibility. It's where we become visible. It's where we take on a shape. The accommodation of modernity is a machinic operation. It hates cracks. It hates anything that is not complete. Modernity works on categoricity. I'll explain what that means. It works on the categorical, the categoric. It wants to finalize what you are and nail you down and say, I figured this out and I'm done with it. Because that's modern power. If it can figure you out, then you're archivable, you're surveillable, you're incarceratable. I can lock you up if I know what you are. If I can draw a steady line around your boundaries. That's modern power. And that's the accommodating force that we're in as a species right now. Right? But something lies, in a sense, beneath this accommodating force. I call it the paraterranean. Don't worry about it. We'll talk about it later. I call it the paraterranean. The paraterranean is like the underbelly that is never quite resolved. And notice how I do my fingers. I'm not sure why I'm doing it that way, but it's like the thing that tickles the marble-esque stones of the accommodation and reminding it you're not quite done yet, right? You're not full and complete. You're not resolved yet. But the accommodation does a lot to keep its shape. One thing that it does is to include, right? It includes things that it doesn't understand. Modernity is the history of the pathologization of monsters. The history of modernity is the history of the pathologization of monsters. Anything that modernity doesn't understand, it will either include and say, I will give you a seat on my throne, right? So that you can be known. I'll give you a seat at the table so that you can be celebrated, so that you can be seen. What's that apocryphal Chinese curse? Do you know it? Three of them. Does anyone know? Don't know them? It's apocryphal, so there's no empirical evidence that this is actually real, but it's apocryphal. The first one is, may you live in interesting times. It's a curse. May you live in interesting times. The second one is, may you be seen by the emperor. Speaking truth to power, I want to be seen. Yeah, may you be seen by the emperor. And the third curse is the cursiest of all curses. It's, may you get what you want. What you're striving for, may you get what you want. And that's a curse, right? So the accommodation plays its game by offering you what you want because you believe that what you want actually comes from your own self and is not actually ecologically engendered within the accommodation, right? And then you name it freedom. You say, I have the choice to choose between Pepsi and Coke. I'm free, right? But there's some kind of ecological ventriloquism happening here. Even when you speak truth to power, your legibility is exactly how the accommodation gets on, how it reminds itself that it's worth it. And so back to the point, the accommodation has different ways of covering up the untimely. It tells you that you're either late or you're not punctual or that you should do more time management. Right? We in Africa are perpetually late. We have African time, right? We tell ourselves that we will never quite meet up with the West, right? Not only civilizationally, but even in gatherings, we tell ourselves, oh, we're starting late again. You know, we should do more time management, right? But the problem is, I think something in our bodies resists the punctuality of colonization. Something in our bodies is not available for imperialism. We just don't know how to notice it. But the accommodation that we're in helps us pathologize that. It says that's the thing you should get rid of. So the accommodation has many dynamics for creating a field where you misname the thing that wants to work with you to create new kinds of futures. And that's what accommodations do well. But every time it sweeps and clears the stage, every time it renews itself, it always creates something in excess of itself. So in these days, we're becoming more precise in our technologies. As we're becoming more endangered in the ways we live our lives, as we become more technologically sophisticated in creating genocide across the world, as we do all of these things, the untimely, the cracks are showing up everywhere. And we are feeling it in our bones, I think. We're feeling the wafting, sweltering movements of something that doesn't fit the clock, but is off the clock. We're feeling it in our bones. We're feeling grief, grief that is not even our own. That's part of the untimeliness of these moments. We're feeling a sense that agency is not enough. Solutions are not enough. Justice kneels on our necks. So it's not enough just to cry out for justice. We need something else. And I think that is a politics. That is an invitation. That is something to stay with. I call it the parapolitics of the untimely. Not the politics. Politics is about being seen. When I say parapolitics, I'm speaking in the cadence of Du Bois. I'm speaking in the voice of Fred Moulton and Nahum Chandler and Sadia Hartman. I'm thinking along with them that the ways that we have been cradled by modernity is too violent. Something else in excess of ontology, in excess of the world, wants to meet us in our most vulnerable places. And that's my sense of the untimely. Not the time counting, not a future that we know, but a stain with uncertainty, a stain with failure, a stain with that which doesn't fit is the invitation of our moments. I will end with a story that comes from my people as well. It's also a part that I left out when I was telling you about Idowu, because the Yoruba people suggest that Eshu, how many of you know who this guy is? Eshu, just raise your hands if you know Eshu. Eshu is the trickster in our cosmology. He's the one who straddles worlds. He's the one that lives at the crossroads. You probably have seen Eshu before in many forms, in many guises. For instance, if you've been to Washington, D.C., there's a phallic structure. And that, in our stories, is the erect penis of Eshu. And I'm not even kidding. Right? Speaking about go back to Africa, the dude is here. Right? If you've watched the movie The Alien from Ridley Scott, I think, from the 1980s, the very first one, right? And the other ones that came afterwards. There is a monster there called a xenomorph, right? The thing, right? The alien thing, that's Eshu. The person who designed that monster modeled the monster after Eshu, right? So Eshu lives in popular culture in ways that we don't even recognize. I know Beyonce likes Oshun, that's why she wears yellow, but Eshu is the trickster par excellence, right? Now, Eshu is called Idowu in our stories. We say that Eshu comes after the twins, right? And I end with this story, a story that I love so much that I learned from my elders about the Middle Passage and transatlantic slave trade, that when the ships came, when they arrived, that Eshu did not fight the clock. He didn't build an alternative to mastery. He invaded mastery from within to seek out the excess within its incarcerating body. And so Idowu went into the slave ship. Eshu is Idowu. He went into the slave ship. And with going into the slave ship, he unpackaged the slave ship. He undid power from within. That's the kind of operation that we're being invited now to do. Decolonization cannot be about creating another kind of world. Decolonization is about insisting that the world that is upsetting us is not complete. Decolonization is the radical incompleteness of things, not just proliferating alternatives, which, as I've said over and over again, often repeat the thesis of what we're up against. Right. But decolonization is about noticing the cracks in everything and inhabiting it with experimentation, with cooking together, with reading together, with gathering together in the untimeliness of genocide and loss and suffering and climate change and pandemics and fascism and presidents that insist on Jesus Christ. All of that becomes the invitation to stay with the trouble long enough. So to the prophets who insist that we're out of time, yes, we are out of time. There's no more time, but there's sanctuary. There's sanctuary. And sanctuary is not something we build based on projects. It's not a new project that we have to do on Tuesdays and Thursdays. Sanctuary is what the world is conspiring to create with the cracks in our own bodies. So it's not something for you to do. I do not consider myself a humanist, like a human-centered speaker that would say, okay, you've learned about the untimely, go do it. It's not something you go to do. It's not like, go do it now. Oh, I'm going to practice bias untimely. No, it's not something you practice. It's something that practices you. It's something that enlists you and is already enlisting you. The sensitivity now is to stay alive to what it's inviting us to do, not to gloss over the cracks and insist that we just want to buy more time. Instead, we stay with the places where sensibility, sensitivity, perception, ancestrality, all those things are being challenged. I feel like ending properly with a story about my son. And the reason why I call the untimely autistic time is because of my son. My son is Kea. He's 8 years old. And he doesn't understand time in the ways that we do. He, for instance, I said this yesterday, he has this knack for saying Merry Christmas every day. And he did this in 2023. We were living in Germany. He just woke up every day and said Merry Christmas, unironically, just Merry Christmas, with the joy, you know, that is required for such a declaration. That Merry Christmas. It got so intense that we had to purchase me a Santa Claus, which I still have, a Santa Claus costume. And I needed to put the beard and the whole thing, and EJ, my wife, would need to decorate the house. It was that severe. In April, right? One day I got fed up and out of exhaustion, he woke up and said, Dada, Merry Christmas, April. And I said, Kea, you know it really isn't Christmas, right? Christmas happens one day of the year, just one day of the year, December 25th. And with tears in his eyes, he said to me, but it's Christmas. But it's Christmas. And something about that wounded me, or broke me open. And I carried that wound to a dear brother of mine. You might know his name, Orland Bishop. And I took that to him, and we're traveling around the world doing this documentary we call Three Black Men with my other brother, Rezma Menekem. And we were somewhere in California, and I told Orland this story. And Orland paused for a while, looked down, looked up at me and said, Baya, why are you gentrifying this boy? Why are you gentrifying this boy? What if the way he perceives time is radically different from the way your neurotypical mind perceives time? What if the reason why he's perceivably slow to, you know, buckle his shoes and all of that is because his head has to pass through the Milky Way to get to his feet? What if he's in a different time? What if he's participating in a different temporality? Right? And I've never left that. I've held that close, that there's something else. There's an idowu, there's an excessiveness to this moment that we as good modern citizens are being separated from because we have to go through the motions. We have to pay the bills, which is important to do. Please pay your bills. But the discipline of citizenry, the discipline of subjectivity blinds us to the ways that the world is in excess of all our imaginations of it, blinds us to the idea that the world has never been in short supply of enchantment, and that there's something more, not something else per se that we can create, but something more. The things that we see, all material life is speculation. That the things that are seemingly solid and resolved are quite undecided and unsettled. And so my son walks around in circles. He often does that, you know, just walks around in circles. And one day I challenged him. I said, "Why do you walk around in circles?" And he said, "Dada, there are things I have to do that you know nothing about." And that's the untimely. The untimely is something to do that we know nothing about. It's not a blueprint. It's not a project. It's not a plan. It's not a foundation. It's something to do that we know nothing about. And yet we are being enlisted in the doing of it. The bodies that were taken across the Atlantic didn't have a plan, right? It wasn't an economy flight, right? It wasn't a GPS system. As Edouard Glissant says, they were being dragged into the mist. But that taking away, that being spirited away, blessed them strangely with new kinds of sensibilities. And I think us as a species, at the thresholds of modernity, we are also being spirited away by untimely ships that have gathered to take us. And we're being taken away into grief, into different notions of ancestrality, into recapitulations of trauma, into stories of twins that haven't quite left us, into new ideas of the future. Our work is to stay with it, to travel with it, to listen to it. And I think if we do so, and if we gather again and again in this intergenerational work that none of us will figure out in one fell swoop, but if we stay here together, we'll be met by something greater than ourselves. And we'll know that Kayan promise, that promise of Kaya, that there's something to do, something untimely to do that you know nothing about. And that's it. Thank you.
1: That is all for Race Matters this week. My name is Pranitha Thevaraja. Thank you for tuning in. You've been listening to Bio Komolafe speak on the untimely or autistic time for the Long Now Foundation. Thank you, Bio, for reminding us of the other dimensions that we can and do exist in. Thank you for prompting us to uncover what was buried and forgotten when oppressive frameworks were universalized. 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
1: Jing, jing, jing, bing, jing, bing, jing, bing, jing, bing.
0: Thank you very much. We continue this little mellow session as we play the second movement titled The Groove Juice Special.

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We have a special request for a little number. It's very groovy, very mellow. Title, The Groove Juice Special.

0: From New York, this is Jazz Nice and Easy. I'm Tom Parker.
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1: And I just love it when your computer freezes up on you just when you need it to be a little bit responsive. We're going to start out with Brisbane, top of 24 degrees and a partly cloudy day. Sydney, 18 and sunny. Canberra, 14, morning frost and then fog. Melbourne and Hobart are both expecting a top of 15 degrees and a partly cloudy day. In Adelaide, 17 with a possible shower. Perth, 20 with a possible shower. Alice Springs, 24 and sunny. And here in Horsham, we're expecting a top of 14 degrees and a cloudy day. And we started out very, very cloudy, but the sunshine is starting to peek through a little bit. There's a little bit of blue sky out there and a few birds flying around celebrating the sunshine. So hopefully it means that we're going to be in for a reasonable day. And that's your roundup of the weather from the major centres.
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3: Okay, let's start again. Good morning. You're listening to 3MGB. You were all the time. Hang on, we'll get rid of this lot. It's Mike Webb with Thursday Breakfast.
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3: Okay, let's start again.

And what a beautiful day. If it was only a bit more than 9 degrees. Well, it is. It's 9.4. Let's hear what the forecast is. Like I said, it's 9.4, but feels like 5.9. Partly cloudy today, no rain. Top of 16. Just a moment. Sort of trying to fix things on the run here. If you thump things, it helps. The current wind is west-northwesterly, 13 kilometres an hour. The gusts are 22. Humidity is 76%. There's been 0.4 of a millimetre of rain since 9 o'clock yesterday. Talking about rain, there's a 80% chance of no rain today. The East Gippsland District forecast is partly cloudy. Areas of morning frost about the ranges. And getting distracted here. Areas of morning frost about the ranges. The chance of morning fog. Light winds becoming northwest or southwesterly, 15 to 20 kilometres an hour in the morning, then tending north to northwesterly in the evening. Daytime maximum temperatures between 8 and 16. Sun got up at 6:57. It'll set at 5:18. Looking ahead next few days, 15 tomorrow, partly cloudy. 0 to 1 millimetre of rain. Saturday, 17, sunny, no rain. Sunday, 17, shower or two. That adds up to 0 to 4 millimetres. Monday, 15, shower or two, 0 to 5. Tuesday, 17, sunny, no rain. Wednesday, 17, shower or two, 0 to 4 millimetres. The East Gippsland District forecast. Yep, it's working. It's for coastal waters, lakes, entrance to 60 nautical miles east of Gabo Island. There are no warnings at the moment. The weather situation is as follows. The low pressure system and associated trough centered over the Tasman Sea will move away from the state as a high pressure system to the north extends a ridge over the west. The ridge will slowly move eastwards across the state through to the end of the week. A weak trough will slip parts of the south during the day. The high pressure system will move out over the Tasman Sea on Saturday ahead of a vigorous cold front expected across the state on Sunday. Forecast for the day, winds westerly 15 to 25 knots, seas 1 to 2 metres, swell southeasterly around a metre increasing to 1 to 1.5 metres during the morning, then tending southeast to southwesterly 1 to 1.5 metres during the afternoon. Weather partly cloudy. 70% chance of showers. It's a strong wind warning for tomorrow. If that's your thing. The Mercury inlet tide times were currently at 0.3 of a metre. And we had our high at 6:58. I'll start again. I'm still upset about not being able to talk earlier. It's on the way up. It's a foot and rising, and it'll be high at 2:10 p.m. 1.29 metres, and next low will be at 8:30 p.m. and that'll be down as low as 0.39. meters. Right, I think I better start some music. Have a sip of something. And start off this morning with The Corrs. Angel. Oh, that's working.

That'll go.

Innocent Eyes from Delta Goodrum. It's coming up to 8:44. And here's Jewel. Drive to you.

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It's Mike Webb with Thursday Breakfast, and here's some weather, some Mallacoota weather. We're currently at 11.5 degrees, so we've gone up 1.5 in that hour. We're going for a top of 16, no rain, partly cloudy. The wind at the moment is a westerly 11 kilometres an hour with gusts to 22. Out the window it just looks beautiful, not a wind, and the leaves are just moving in the trees. We've got an 80% chance of no rain. The East Gippsland District forecast is partly cloudy and areas of morning frost about the ranges. Suppose that's still hanging around out there. The chance of morning fog. Light winds becoming northwest to southwesterly, 15 to 20 kilometres an hour in the morning, then tending north to northwesterly in the evening. Daytime maximum temperatures between 8 and 16. And looking ahead a little way, tomorrow, a 3 overnight and Saturday. Tomorrow anyway, 15, partly cloudy. Saturday, 17 and sunny. Sunday, 17, shower or two. Monday, 15, shower or two. The most being 5 millimetres. 0 to 5, 0 to 4 for the day before. Tuesday is going to be 17 top, sunny, no rain. And Wednesday, 17, shower or two, 0 to 4 millimetres of rain. The Mallacoota Inlet tide time's not very exciting from what I remember. It's currently at 0.4 of a metre and rising. And the high will be at 2:10 p.m. Be 1.29 metres. And the next low will be at 8:30 p.m. And that's down at 0.39 metres, if that interests you. The East Gippsland coastal waters for Waters Lakes entrance to 60 nautical miles east of Gabo. The weather situation: a low pressure system and associated trough centred over the Tasman Sea will move away from the state as a high pressure system to the north extends a ridge over the west. The ridge will slowly move eastwards across the state through to the end of the week. A weak trough will clip parts of the south during the day. The high pressure system will move out over the Tasman Sea on Saturday, ahead of a vigorous cold front expected across the state on Sunday. Forecast for today: winds westerly 15 to 25 knots, seas 1 to 2 metres, swell southeasterly around a metre, increasing to 1 to 1.5 metres during the morning, then tending southeast to southwest during the day. The high pressure system will move out over

during the afternoon. Weather, partly cloudy, 70% chance of showers. Gave you the tide times, and so it's time for, who have we got? Not stop, but, oh yeah, Patty Austin with James Ingram some time ago. Sorry, I'm talking instead of pressing buttons. Here we go.

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1: Near that community bank, there is a hotel. 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And it's happening today, 10:30 a.m. to 12 noon, in the green room,

best entered via the hotel car park behind the bottle shop. Live music featuring songs from the 60s, 70s and some old favourites. I'm talking about the music. If you enjoy music, come along and sing, tap, hum and even dance. 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Everyone is welcome. And as I said before, held the first Thursday of every month. 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Maybe see you there. I know who won't be there. But my God, would she steal the show? Diana Krall with This Wonderful.

So Luke Barbarelli Lagrean brought us their version of Time After Time. Here's Crowded House with their version of Better Be Home Soon.

It's 9:29. Yesterday I was surprised to find, I was looking for an Aaron Neville track and stumbled across one I've had for years but never listened to. It's on a John Scofield compilation. That's What I Say, which is an album comprising of Ray Charles tunes. And I thought, why not play this one? You Don't Know Me. It's a pretty long, slow ballad, but it's Aaron Neville.

Santana, classic. She's not there. Before that, Nora Jones sang Those Sweet Words. And coming up is Better Be, but it wasn't. We'll try again. I'm going to play Dr. John, am I? I don't know what this computer's going to do at the moment. I'll just press play and see what happens. All right, it's Boz Skaggs. It's been decided. Soul to soul.